0: naging ano siya eh, eye opener for me na it's not just about myself. Ano, there are so many people out there who are going through challenges.
1: Mm-mm.
0: And God has given me and all of us the gifts, different gifts, so that we can be a blessing to others, no?
1: Mm-mm.
0: Some have been given the gift of time na po pwede ka talaga makapunta. 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
1: mapapadala
0: or need. 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Hindi siguro na makakapunta sa ibang lugar talaga.
1: Mm-mm.
0: Find opportunity where you can get out of your comfort zone.
1: Mm-mm.
0: No, kung ikaw ay cellphone na pala, spend time not talking to people, strangers who pwede mo ma-encourage in your life. No, instead of spending more time with your friends na nakakausap, pwede ka siguro mag-explore ng ibang or ibang because God intended for you not only to be a blessed but to be a blessing to mo ilan 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
0: Pwede ko pa rin palang ibigay sa iba. 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
1: Amen. So, opo. 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Recap lang tayo, no? Number one, ignore the shoulds. Number two, embrace change. Number three, avoid comparison. Number four, explore new experiences. Dito sa ating ongoing Facebook Live, si Ate Sonia Bargola ay napapareflect, sabi niya, God is the giver of all things. Trust Him always and wait for our season to unfold base sa timeline ng Panginoon. Amen. 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Agree. Unmarried young pros must still submit and honor their parents. 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

0: 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Here is FEBC Philippines Chief Executive Officer Luis Miguel Castillo for the FEBC Report.
1: Located near the majestic Mayon Volcano, FEBC Bicol, CARE 104.3 The Way FM, has served disaster-prone communities for over half a century, standing as a witness of God's faithfulness through its ministry and partnerships. Through seasons of disruption and change, the station has continued its gospel broadcasting, sustained by strong collaboration with partners. Now let's hear from station manager Myla Yvette Pau as she shares their journey of resilience and continued mission in serving the Bicolandia. Hi, Ate Yvette. How are you doing and how is the station there in Bicol?
2: Here in Bicol po, we are actually having a lot of challenges, but because we are known as a resilient station, by the grace of God, we are all doing well, sir.
1: Yeah, that word, resilience, when I hear that, how does it describe the journey of the way through the years?
2: Resilience describes the way's journey as one of steadfast faith, perseverance, and unwavering commitment to its mission. And through the years, the station has faced various challenges and changes. Yet, it has remained strong in its purpose of communicating the good news of Jesus Christ. And of course, its mission and vision continue to live in the hearts of its staff, not only the staff, the listeners, and the supporters, whose dedication has helped sustain and strengthen the ministry. And as our station ID says, mas pinatatag sa iba't ibang hamon ng panahon, every challenge has only made the way stronger, enabling it to continue serving God and the community with passion and purpose.
1: Okay, so facing challenges, you've faced, you know, as a station, storms, floods, and even volcanic eruptions. Can you share a moment when you truly saw God's sustaining hand in the station's operations?
2: Yes. Over the years, the way has faced numerous challenges, including storms, floods, and even volcanic eruptions that disrupted our operations. And in those difficult moments, we truly witnessed God's sustaining hand through the people He provided. And God has blessed FEBC with partners who share the same passion and commitment to the ministry. And one of the memorable things that our chief technician, Kuya Jun, often recounts how God's faithfulness was specially evident during the pandemic. And he also remembers that a particularly remarkable act of generosity when one of our partners donated 50,000 to help sustain the station's operations during that difficult season. The gift came at a crucial time and became a powerful reminder of God's provision. And this experience has strengthened our faith and reinforced our conviction that God is the one who sustains His work, and through every disaster, crisis, and challenge, He has faithfully provided the people, resources, and encouragement needed for the way to continue broadcasting His message of hope and truth.
1: You know, adversity has a powerful way of bringing out the character of people and the station. So in what ways has, you know, numerous adversities helped define the way's identity and mission in Bicol?
2: Whenever disasters strike, the way strives to serve in whatever way it can, providing timely information, spiritual support, and a reassuring presence to those affected. And one of the clearest examples of this was during Super Typhoon Raleigh, when the overwhelming needs of devastated communities inspired the birth of iCare Mercy Ministry. And these experiences have strengthened the way's commitment to holistic ministry, addressing not only the spiritual needs of people, but also their physical and emotional well-being.
1: You mentioned iCare. This is born out of adversity and challenges. The Way is now known as the station that cares. How is this reflected in your everyday programs?
2: Yes, being the station that cares is reflected in our commitment to producing and airing relevant and diverse programs that address the current needs, concerns, and interests of our listeners. And this caring identity is also evident in how we respond to community needs, especially during times of crisis and disaster. And beyond broadcasting information, we serve as a source of encouragement, comfort, and connection.
1: Okay. You know, there's no greater time to care for people and communities, especially when there's a calamity. And being a media organization, we always say that how can we bring aid to communities during challenges like typhoons and flooding and all these calamities all around them. Can you tell us more about First Response Radio and how it serves communities during disasters and calamities?
2: One of the most significant deployments was in Catanduanes during Super Typhoon Goni, and locally known as Typhoon Rolly, where it became an important communication platform for affected communities. And during that time, FRR served as a mouthpiece for government agencies, humanitarian organizations, and NGOs, helping relay critical information to people who had limited access to communication channels. And FRR also provided timely updates on relief operations, available services, safety advisories, and recovery efforts, ensuring that communities remain informed during a very challenging period.
1: Okay. First Response Radio, or FRR as we call it. You know, this is communication as aid. You know, this is news from the community, for the community. Thank you for sharing that. How do you ensure that your content remains both biblically grounded and relevant to today's challenges?
2: We make sure that our content remains both biblically grounded and relevant to today's challenges by staying informed and being sensitive to the needs, not only the needs, but also the concerns and realities of the people we serve. And at the same time, we remain committed to the truth of God's Word as the foundation of all programs and messages. And we also listen to feedback from our audience and engage with community leaders, ministry partners, and that is to better understand the needs of the people.
1: Well, thank you, Yvette. We are talking about the impact of the media ministry, not only media, but gospel media ministry. Can you share a memorable listener story or testimony that reminds you why we do what we do in this ministry?
2: Yes, sir. One of the most memorable listener testimonies that reminds us why this ministry matters is the story of a listener who was once bedridden due to illness for 2 months. And during that difficult season, she felt lost, isolated, and burdened with many unanswered questions about her situation and her future. And in her search for comfort, she began listening to The Way. And what makes her story even more powerful is the transformation that followed. From being someone who once felt hopeless and confined by illness, she eventually grew in faith and became an active servant of God through the very radio ministry that once ministered to her. And this listener is me, now the station manager of The Way.
1: Wow, that's amazing in terms of how God reaches people where they are and using the tool of broadcasting or radio in this particular situation. How is The Way adapting its programs for digital platforms and newer audiences as we expand our reach in gospel media ministry?
2: The Way is adapting its programs for digital platforms and newer audiences by expanding its presence beyond traditional radio and embracing online media where more people, especially the younger generation, are already active. 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
1: All right. In Bicolandia, 104.3 KRDW FM cannot do this ministry alone. Partnerships are a big part of your ministry. How have they helped expand your impact where you are?
2: By working alongside government agencies, non-government organizations, schools, and faith-based groups, and we have created meaningful opportunities to meet practical needs, build lasting relationships, and demonstrate Christ's love in tangible ways. And these collaborations have also strengthened our capacity to respond during times of crisis, allowing us to coordinate more effectively in relief operations when we are in first response radio, information dissemination, and community support. And more importantly, these partnerships have become bridges that connect communities to the church and to the message of God's love.
1: So partnerships, there are many. But can you share one that really stood out?
2: Mm-hmm. Yes, we praise God for our meaningful partnership with the Naval Forces Southern Luzon. 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We are also deeply encouraged by their recognition of our ministry through various invitations and awards, which affirm the value of our shared efforts in serving the community. And more importantly, however we rejoice in the spiritual fruit of this partnership, many of their personnel are now actively participating in the Bible studies facilitated by our station. And this growing spiritual engagement is a powerful testament to God's work through this collaboration.
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1: 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Their unique situation brings to mind the Lord's words in the Gospel of Matthew. The rain fell, the floods came, and the winds blew and beat on that house, but it did not fall, because it had been founded on the rock. Matthew 7:25. 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This has been Luis Miguel Castillo for the FEBC Report.
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7: 听众朋友，欢迎你收听远东广播公司播放的普通话节目。 祝福你每一天有从神而来的平安与喜乐。

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Join us in discovering the beauty and mystery of God's Word. Each study is amazing in its own way. Let's begin.

So you're counseling, you're telling a person, avoid this, don't do this. That's part of the warning. It has to do with setting the mind of someone in proper order, correcting him and putting him right. Correcting or putting him right. Now, the nature of the world that we live in demands this. The world must not only be instructed, but admonished or warned. Several times, the New Testament calls this world as composed of a crooked and twisted generation. In Acts 2:40, Peter uses the phrase crooked generation. In Matthew 17:17, Jesus calls this world faithless and twisted generation. In Philippians chapter 2 verse 15, Paul calls this world a crooked and twisted generation. In Galatians 1:4, Paul said the present evil age. In 1 John 5:19, John says that the whole world lies in the power of the evil one. Because this is the world that we live in, and all men have been influenced by Satan, by sin, and by the world system, a minister of the gospel cannot just teach positive, uplifting messages. Now, some churches, they take pride in messages that entertain the people. People come in with low spirits and then come out with their smile from one end of the ear to the other. And they think, wow, that's okay. My ministry is truly successful. People want to come back again because they're enjoying my preaching. But here in the words of Paul, he says, warning, admonishing. We must warn people. But all this warning or admonition must be connected with and built on Christ. Someone said, Christian morality has Jesus for its perfect example, His love for its motive, His grace for its power. Nothing is more impotent than mere moral teaching. Okay, now next, let's look at the word teaching. So here now, the emphasis is that the Christian ministry is distinctly educational. This is why Paul referred to himself not only as an apostle, but as a teacher. In 1 Timothy chapter 2, verse 7, he says, "For this I was appointed a preacher and an apostle." I'm telling the truth, I'm not lying. "A teacher of the Gentiles in faith and truth." Notice, he calls himself a preacher, an apostle, a teacher of the Gentiles. The message must be communicated. Good works are not enough. Dance numbers, skits, dramas, and pantomimes may be discarded. Some churches, they have a lot of that. 2 Timothy 3:14 and 15, listen to how Paul ministers. It says there, "But as for you, continue in what you have learned and have firmly believed, knowing from whom you learned it, and how from childhood you have been acquainted with the sacred writings, which are able to make you wise for salvation through faith in Christ Jesus." Notice the ministry of the word involves learning, teaching, making you wise. They're focusing here on the intellect. In Colossians 1, verse 6 and verse 7, Paul says, "Indeed, in the whole world, the gospel is bearing fruit and increasing, as it also does among you since the day you heard it and understood the grace of God in truth, just as you learned it from Epaphras, our beloved fellow servant." You notice here that the ministry gives emphasis to teaching. Some churches or some pastors, some people perhaps criticize us because there's too much teaching in our church. But no, that's part of the ministry. Teaching should be done for both unbelievers and converts. Acts 17 verse 2 and verse 3 says, "And Paul went in as was his custom, and on three Sabbath days he reasoned with them from the scriptures, explaining and proving that it was necessary

for the Christ to suffer and to rise from the dead, and saying, this Jesus whom I proclaim to you is the Christ. He was speaking to Jews who were unbelievers, and he was reasoning with them. He was explaining. He was proving, I'm sure, using scriptures in order to show that it was necessary for Christ to suffer and to rise from the dead. And Paul was saying, this Jesus whom I am proclaiming to you, he is the Christ. He is the Messiah predicted in the Old Testament. That will require logic. That will require rational explanation. That will require rational thinking. You need, if you want to be saved, you need to understand what the gospel is. You need to learn it. What are we to teach? We're to teach about God and how we have offended Him. We're to teach about Christ and His person and His saving work. We're to talk about the blessings in Christ, such as justification, regeneration, sealing, adoption, sanctification, glorification. We're to teach about how we obtain these blessings. We need to teach about repentance toward God and faith toward our Lord Jesus Christ. We need to teach on continuing sanctification. We are to instruct the people of God to love, to serve, to honor, and to obey God with our whole beings, and to love our neighbor as Christ loved us. We are to continue to make disciples, assimilating them to the church by baptism and teaching them to observe all that Jesus Christ has commanded us. That's all part of teaching. And then look at the next phrase here. Warning everyone and teaching everyone. I want you to focus on the word here that's repeated. Everyone. In the Legacy Standard Bible, it says, admonishing every man and teaching every man. Paul intentionally repeated the term everyone or every man in the LSB or every person in the Lexham English Bible in this verse three times. Actually, he mentions it three times, not just twice. Now, this word everyone emphasizes the universality of the gospel taught by Paul. It's universal. It's for everybody. And this might be an indirect attack to false teachers who say that certain messages are only for a certain group of people, such as the spiritually and intellectually elite. No. The gospel is for everyone, without distinction, Jew or Gentile, great or small. Everyone also shows that each person individually was the object of the apostles' care. In 1 Thessalonians 2, verses 11 and 12, there's an interesting thing here that Paul says, for you know how, like a father with his children, we exhorted each one of you and encouraged you and charged you to walk in a manner worthy of God who calls you into His own kingdom and glory. Did you notice the ministry? It wasn't just for everyone. It wasn't just using a shotgun approach. It was also using a sniper gun, focusing on individuals. In Acts 20, verse 20, we find Paul teaching publicly and privately. Paul says, how I did not shrink from declaring to you anything that was profitable and teaching you in public and from house to house. That shows the how intent Paul was in teaching them and in bringing the message of salvation to their lives. Now it says, with all wisdom. Now this phrase expresses the way the teaching was done. It may mean that various means were employed. Of course, you don't change the message, but the method could change. We must be sensitive
and accommodate ourselves to the capacities of those whom we address. Of course, if this is composed of kids ranging from 3 years old up to 7 years old, I wouldn't be using this type of language and vocabulary. They wouldn't understand me. I'd simplify my message, but I won't change its content. It's still Jesus Christ. It depends on who you're talking to. When Stephen, the first martyr of the church, preached to the Jews in Jerusalem, he used a lot of Old Testament history, beginning with Abraham. You find that in Acts chapter 7. When Paul ministered to the Jews in the synagogues, he reasoned with them from the Old Testament scriptures, explaining and proving that it was necessary for the Christ to rise from the dead, saying, "This Jesus whom I proclaim to you is the Christ." We have an interesting... Let me read to you an interesting comment on Acts 17, verses 2 and 3, where we find Paul ministering to the intellectuals in the city of Athens. And this is from the New Living Translation Study Bible Notes, and I quote, "Paul's remarkable sermon in Athens reveals his versatility in preaching the good news. While Paul's Greek audience did not know the scriptures or have a tradition of monotheism as the Jews did, they did have a rich intellectual heritage. So, Paul established a point of contact on the basis of an Athenian inscription to an unknown God." That's based on their the words of secular people. "He then explained God's nature as the Creator," Acts 17, 22 to 29, "followed by God's purpose as the Redeemer," Acts 17, 30 to 31. As he did elsewhere in his own writings, Paul made use of the Greek poets. Paul was probably quoting Epimenides, who had declared about God, "In him we live and move and exist." Paul also cited Aratus, a Stoic poet from Cilicia, who had commented, "We are his offspring." These allusions to their own poets established connections with his audience. Paul was then able to present the singular nature of God, and he stressed the coming judgment through Jesus Christ, whom God had raised from the dead. This message, while touching on Greek culture and philosophy, had a clear focus on Christ that presented the challenge of Christ to a cultured and intellectual but idolatrous people. End of quote. True. So, when you teach, when you admonish, it must be with all wisdom. You don't just use the same approach to everybody. Now, let's look at the third thing that Paul did, so that his goal of bringing Christians to full maturity or perfection would be attained. And it's this: don't lose sight of the goal. Don't lose sight of the goal. Verse 28c, "that we may present everyone mature in Christ." This is the ultimate goal of Christian ministry. As I said a while ago, the Greek word for mature could also be translated perfect or fully trained. It was not enough for Paul to see people make a profession of faith in Christ. It's not enough for him to, as in what other churches do, they would preach a vague gospel message and then tell their sound men or their musicians, play this song and make sure that it comes across as touching the emotions of the people, so that when I have my altar call, people will come forward and then raise their hands and follow me in the sinner's prayer. And then after all of that is done, they congratulate themselves and they just list how many people responded to the gospel. That was not Paul's approach. For him, that was not enough. It is not enough for us to see people
as I said a while ago, make a profession of faith. To say Jesus is Lord. No, that's not enough. The will of God is for His children to be perfect. There are no exceptions on this. Jesus said in Matthew chapter 5, verse 48, "You therefore must be perfect, as your heavenly Father is perfect." Now, talking of perfection, I think there are two aspects here being referred to by Paul. Perfection could refer to the future state of believers when Christ returns. Paul may have in mind the same idea as in Colossians 1, verse 22, where believers are presented before God as holy and blameless and above reproach before Him through the atoning death of Christ. Now, as I mentioned before when we were in this verse, that could refer to justification, but this could also refer to one's standing before the judgment seat of God. In Romans chapter 14, verse 10, "Why do you pass judgment on your brother, or you? Why do you despise your brother? We will all stand before the judgment seat of God." So this is what Paul is saying. When you stand before the judgment seat of God, you will be holy, blameless, and above reproach before Him because of Christ's sacrifice. So this could be in Paul's mind when he talked of perfection. Full perfection will be attained when Christ returns and believers are fully transformed. 1 John chapter 3, verse 2, John says, "Beloved, we are God's children now, and what we will be has not yet appeared. But we know that when He appears, we shall be like Him, because we shall see Him as He is." That's perfection. The word perfect implies the entire removal of all defects and positively perfect in the attributes of a renewed and glorified nature. It includes perfection of knowledge. Paul has something to say about this in 1 Corinthians 13, verse 12. He says, "For now we see in a mirror dimly, but then face to face. Now I know in part, then I shall know fully, even as I have been fully known." He's talking about when Christ returns. He will fully know. He will reach that pinnacle of knowledge. It's referring to perfection of righteousness. Perfection, he refers to perfection of glory. In Colossians 3, verse 4, Paul says, "When Christ, who is our life, is revealed, then you also will be revealed with Him in glory." Now, this perfection is only attainable through Christ, through that vital union with Him brought about by faith. And that will result in the Holy Spirit being poured into our hearts. And the beauty about this is that this is possible for every man. For every man. That we may present, notice here, this is the third, everyone, that we may present everyone mature in Christ. That's referring, of course, to the Christians. Now, so again, that's the one aspect of perfection. It could refer to the future state of believers when Christ returns. But secondly, perfection could also refer to full maturity in the present age. Full maturity. This is described in different ways in the New Testament. James 1 verse 4, "And let steadfastness have its full effect, that you may be perfect and complete, lacking in nothing." 1 John 2 verse 6, "Whoever says he abides in Him ought to walk in the same way in which he walked." Wow. If this is the Lord's will, that we walk just as Christ walked. Maybe some are criticizing other churches, say, "Your standard is too high." No, our standard isn't too high. It is the standard that the Bible has set for believers. If you claim to abide in Christ, you ought to walk in the same way in which He walked. In Ephesians 4, 13 to 15, Paul says, "Until we attain to the unity of the faith and of the knowledge of the Son of God, to mature manhood,
to the measure of the stature of the fullness of Christ. And then he kind of expounds what that means. What do you mean by being reaching mature manhood in Christ? He says, so that we may no longer be children tossed to and fro by the waves and carried about by every wind of doctrine, by human cunning, by craftiness in deceitful schemes. Rather, speaking the truth in love, we are to grow up in every way into Him who is the head, into Christ. So anyone who is easily carried by every wind of doctrine that comes along, that person isn't mature. You hear a new doctrine and then, wow, this is nice. And you subscribe to it. You're not yet fully mature. The Lord, as Paul says here, this is the Lord's will. That you are no, we are no longer like children. Look at Colossians. Just focusing there. How does a mature man look like in Colossians? Chapter 1, verses 9 to 12. Look at what Paul says. Asking that you may be filled with the knowledge of His will in all spiritual wisdom and understanding, so as to walk in a manner worthy of the Lord, fully pleasing to Him, bearing fruit in every good work, and increasing in the knowledge of God, being strengthened with all power according to His glorious might, for all endurance and patience with joy, giving thanks to the Father. That's what maturity looks like. Colossians 2 verse 2, being knit together in love to reach all the riches of full assurance of understanding and the knowledge of God's mystery, which is Christ. See, when you know all of this, you are fully assured because you understand who Christ is. You know the mystery of God. That's what a mature person is. Colossians 2 verse 6 and 7, therefore as you received Christ Jesus the Lord, so walk in Him, rooted and built up in Him, and established in the faith. That's what a mature person looks like. Colossians 2 verses 8 to 23, a mature person is someone who could guard himself against false teachers. He could identify what false teaching is. He could reject it. Colossians 3 verses 1 to 11, a mature person is one who is seeking things above and putting to death what is earthly in us and putting on the new self. Colossians 3, 12 to 17, a mature person is one who is living in love and unity within the church. In chapter 3 verse 18 up to chapter 4 verse 1, a mature person is one who is living in love within the family. Chapter 4, verses 2 to 6 is someone who prays for the success of the gospel. Chapter 4, 5, and 6, it's walking in wisdom toward unbelievers. That's a picture of a mature man, according to Paul in Colossians.

You see, there's not anything wrong with getting riches. There's an awful lot wrong with putting your trust in them. If you begin to trust your riches, you will start to distrust God. And one of the reasons that we have so much in the Word of God warning us against greed is because God loves us so much, He does not want anything to come between Himself and us. And when prosperity becomes our hope and our trust, when our almighty bank book becomes our source of strength, then we have pushed God aside and we've moved Him out of the center place of our life. And when we begin to trust in riches that God has provided for us instead of the one who provided them, we are in deep trouble. The old adage is, don't trust the gift, trust the giver. Amen? Trust the one who provided it for you. Now, the majority of the Proverbs that have to do with wealth and riches and prosperity have to do with how we give it away. That's an interesting thing. And so I want to talk with you thirdly about Proverbs about how we give away our money. You say, once you get it, why would you want to talk about giving it away? Because the only way you can ever keep it is to give it away. The only way you can ever get anything that's worthy in your life is to give away what you already have. If God has given you friends, you yourself must give that friendship away. Whatever you have in your life, you have to give it away so that it can come back to enrich you even more. And the book of Proverbs tells us many, many things about how we're to handle the money God gives us and how we're to discharge it. If we are collecting and hoarding in a miserly way, counting all that we have, instead of being aware of the fact that God has given us this stewardship, then we'll never be happy no matter how much we have. In fact, I've learned in my life, one of the best ways to guard against greed is to give something away that you really don't want to give away down in your heart. You give it away sacrificially and God blesses you for it. Now watch what the Bible says about the purpose of giving. Why do we give? Why do we give away what we have? We do it, first of all, to honor Almighty God. Proverbs 3:9 says, honor the Lord with your possessions and with the first fruit of all your increase. Now, once again, I want you to follow me as I read an extended passage from the book of Deuteronomy, because I want you to see that this is a truth that goes way back to the very beginning, that God wants us to honor Him with what we have. You say, how do you do that? You make it available for God's use. You bring it to Him. You give it back to Him. Turn back in your Bibles now, Deuteronomy chapter 26. And while this is an Old Testament offering law, the principle here is so very clear, and it's an incredible passage of Scripture, just like the other one in Deuteronomy chapter 28. And the reason I love to read to you from Deuteronomy is because most of you don't normally turn there to read in your own reading every day. It's kind of like second on your list next to Leviticus. How many of you know that when the Lord was tempted in the wilderness by the enemy, and He said, it is written, remember that? Satan came and tempted Him, and the Lord said, it is written. Do you know what He quoted when He said, it is written? All of the quotations are from the book of Deuteronomy. So if the Lord Jesus thought Deuteronomy is pretty good, we should think it's pretty good too, shouldn't we? Now let me just read to you Deuteronomy chapter 26. Remember, what we're talking about here is that one of the reasons we give is to honor God. Listen to this. And it shall be when you come into the land which the Lord your God is giving you as an inheritance, and you possess it and dwell in it, that you shall take some of the first of all the produce of the ground which you shall bring from your land that the Lord your God is giving you, and put it in a basket, and go to the place where the Lord your God chooses to make His name abide. And you shall go to the one who is priest in those days and say to him, I declare today to the Lord your God that I have come to the country which the Lord sware to our fathers to give us. Then the priest shall take the basket out of your hand and set it down before the altar of your God. And you shall answer and say before the Lord your God, my father was a Syrian about to perish, and he went down to Egypt, and he dwelt there, few in number, and there he became a nation, great, mighty, and populous. But the Egyptians mistreated us, afflicted us, laid hard bondage on us. Then we cried out to the Lord God of our fathers, and the Lord heard our voice and looked on our affliction and our labor and our oppression. So the Lord brought us out of Egypt with a mighty hand and with an outstretched arm, with great terror and with signs and wonders. And He brought us to this place, and He has given us this land, a land flowing with milk and honey. And now behold, I have brought the first fruits of the land which you, O Lord God, have given me. Then you shall set it before the Lord your God and worship before the Lord your God. And

0: You shall rejoice in every good thing which the Lord your God has given to you and to your house, you and the Levite and the stranger who is among you. And when you have finished laying aside all the tithe of your increase of the third year and the year of tithing, and have given it to the Levite and the stranger and the fatherless and the widow, so that they may eat within your gates and be filled, then you shall say before the Lord your God, I have removed the holy tithe from my house, and have given them to the Levite and the stranger and the fatherless and the widow according to all your commandments which you have commanded me. I have not transgressed your commandments, nor have I forgotten them. And look down at the last verse. Look down from your holy habitation from heaven and bless your people Israel and the land which you have given us, just as you swore to your fathers, a land flowing with milk and honey. What is this all about? Here's an Israelite who realizes where he was, what happened to him, where he ended up in Egypt, and how God brought him out of Egypt and gave him the good land. And now he's in the good land and he's enjoying the blessing of Almighty God, which came as a gift from God. And he takes the first of that produce that comes out of that good land and he puts it in a basket and he brings it to the Lord and he lays it before the altar and he says, Lord, this is my way of honoring you for what you have done for me. Now, some of you say, well, I didn't grow up in Syria and I haven't been in Egypt, but tell you what, we all came out of Egypt, didn't we? Because Egypt in the Old Testament is a symbol of sin. We've come out of Egypt. We've been saved out of the darkness, and God has given us a good life in Jesus Christ, our Lord. And if the Old Testament people could bring in honoring the Lord a basket and set it before the Lord and his altar, men and women, we as God's people in this generation ought to be bringing three or four baskets to set before the Lord. Amen. That's what God has done for us. We ought to be blessing God and honoring God. That's the reason we give, to honor the Lord. Not because some preacher told you to, not because it's something the church needs, but because of what God has done. That's the first reason. But if you keep reading in the book of Proverbs, you'll discover that we not only give to honor the Lord, we give to help others. In the Old Testament, the people were taught to care for those who were in need. Proverbs 28:27 says, he who gives to the poor will not lack, but he who hides his eyes will have many curses. Proverbs 22:9 says, he who has a generous eye will be blessed, for he gives of his bread to the poor. When we give to the ministries of the church, we're giving to missions and to children and to the outreach and give to those who are in need. We're always to be generous as God's people. When he blesses us, it's so that we can be a blessing to others. I cannot find any place in the Word of God where it says God blesses people primarily so that they can hoard their riches. God blesses us to be a blessing. And the more he blesses you and the more you're a blessing to someone else, the more he will bless you. The more he sees that you are willing to follow his mandates and do with what he's entrusted to you, the more he will entrust to you. Because the whole purpose behind God's blessing is so that we can pass that blessing on to others. When God gives us a great inheritance, there's a tremendous amount of pressure to come before Almighty God and say, Lord God, this is a tremendous responsibility. What now do you want me to do as a channel of your grace with this which you've entrusted to my care? God gives us so that we might give. But the book of Proverbs also reminds us that when we follow this pattern, and this is not meant to be a stewardship sermon, although it may sound like it, when we follow this pattern, we get in on God's provisions, because the same passages that tell us what we're supposed to do in channeling that which God has entrusted to us remind us that that is the sure key to blessing. Now, I know that sometimes we're a little bashful about talking about giving and God responding, because there's so much nonsense in the world today in this get rich stuff that you hear on television and some preachers who talk about how, you know, you sow a seed so God can give you back all that you need, and it's all based on greed. There is no such teaching in the Word of God about wealth based on greed. The Word of God teaches that we're to give to honor the Lord, but then it promises us that in doing so, we will have our needs met too. And just because some people use that in the wrong way, we shouldn't let it rob us of the great truth that when we give, God is always faithful to us in supplying our needs. Now, the book of Proverbs teaches that. Proverbs teaches us in Proverbs 3, 9, and 10, that when we honor the Lord with our possessions and the first fruits of all of our increase, Our barns will be filled with plenty, and our vats will overflow with new wine. That's the book of Proverbs. And here's a little more metaphorical approach to it from Proverbs 11:24. Listen to this. There is one who scatters and increases more, and there is one who withholds more than is right, and it leads to poverty. Did you get that? The proverb says there's someone who takes what he has and he gives it away and he has more. And there's someone else who takes what he has and hoards it and he becomes poor. The principles of the economy of God almost stand on the head of the things which we've learned in our own personal economy. That you keep what you have. The Bible says that when you scatter it, it increases. Listen again to the book of Proverbs. Proverbs 13:7. There is one who makes himself rich, yet has nothing. And there is one who makes himself poor and has great riches. You say, that's double talk. That doesn't make any sense. Oh, yes, it makes a lot of sense in the economy of God. That when you take what God gives you and you give it away, you open the door for God to give back to you more than you could ever have given. We have talked about this often when we teach stewardship, that when you have an open hand, that means God can take from your hand whatever he wants. But he can also put back into your hand whatever he wants. When you take what God has given you and you close your hand around it, you may be able to hold on to what you have, but God can't get anything else in there, you see. And all you have is what you have, and you become poor in relationship to those who scatter what they have in the manner of giving. Luke 6:38 says, "Give and it shall be given to you. Good measure, pressed down, shaken together, running over, will be put into your bosom. For with the same measure that you use, it will be measured back to you." Now that's in the Word of God. I didn't say that. And that is not some prosperity gospel teacher saying that. That's the Lord Jesus. If you have a red letter edition of the Bible, that's in red. Jesus said that. Jesus said, "Give and it shall be given to you." He has promised that he will bless us when we take that which he's entrusted to us and we make it available to the kingdom's work for whatever he chooses. And the New Testament says that when we do it sparingly, we get a sparing result. And when we do it with abundance and bountifully, we get a bountiful result. So God teaches us that he wants to supply our needs. In Philippians chapter 4, verse 19, which is connected to a passage on giving, says, "My God shall supply all your need according to his riches in glory by Christ Jesus." Listen carefully. It doesn't say, "My God shall supply all your greed." It says, "My God shall supply all your need." I've never met anyone who faithfully took the principles of God with regard to the giving of our monies and followed them and came back and said, "That was the worst decision I ever made. God has totally forgotten me. My life is impoverished." But I have met hundreds of people who've said, "That was the most important decision I made apart from my salvation, to put God first in finances and in my life." I ran across a bit of poetry reminding us of the provision of God, and it struck a chord in my heart. Listen carefully. "Though troubles assail and dangers affright, though friends shall all fail and foes all unite, yet one thing secures us, whatever betide, the scripture assures us, the Lord will provide." When I come to that phrase in the rest of these, you say that word with me, will you? "The birds without barn or storehouse are fed. From them let us learn to trust for our bread. His saints what is fitting shall not be denied, so long as it's written, the Lord will provide. We may like the ships by tempest be tossed on perilous deeps, but cannot be lost. Though Satan enrages the wind and the tide, the promise engages, the Lord will provide. His call we obey, like Abram of old, not knowing our way, but faith makes us bold. And though we are strangers, we have a good guide, and trust in all dangers, the Lord will provide. When Satan appears to stop up our path and fills us with fears, we triumph by faith. He cannot take from us, though oft he has tried, this heart-cheering promise, the Lord will provide. He tells us we're weak, our hope is in vain, the good that we seek we will never obtain, but when such suggestions our spirits have plied, this answers all questions, the Lord will provide. No strength of our own or goodness we claim, yet since we have known the Savior's great name, in this our strong tower for safety we hide. The Lord is our power. The Lord will provide. When life sinks apace and death is in view, this word of his grace shall comfort us through. No fearing or doubting, with Christ on our side, we hope to die shouting, the Lord will provide. How many of you know the Lord will provide? Amen. And when you read the word of God, whether it's in the book of Proverbs or in the book of Deuteronomy or in the book of 1 Corinthians or any of the books of the Bible, sooner or later you get to this principle. And it's not something you make up. It's something you find there. And it's a wonderful principle that you should never lose sight of. Now, let me tell you what maybe the most important verses in Proverbs about wealth are and where they are and how you should use these. Somebody say, well, you know, Pastor, I don't know. What should I do now? Should I try to do better? Absolutely. Should you work hard? Sure. Should you try to move forward? Yes. But here's a prayer for you to pray. It's Proverbs chapter 30, verses 7 through 9. Two things I request of you. Deprive me not before I die. Remove falsehood and lies far from me. Give me neither poverty nor riches. Feed me with the food allotted to me, lest I be full and deny you and say, who is the Lord? Or lest I be poor and steal and profane the name of my God. Here's a prayer, isn't it? Lord, give me enough so that I have enough. Don't give me so much that I forget where it came from. You know, everybody has a capacity, isn't that true? Some people have a capacity for great stewardship. And if God has given you the capacity, you are to be honored, and you have a great responsibility, and God has put that responsibility in your hands. Discharge it with joy. Some people don't have a great capacity. Some know in your own heart, if God should trust me with a great deal of money, I'm not sure I would be faithful with it as I am with what I have now. You should never pray for more than you can be faithful for. And God is always faithful. And you know what he likes to do? He likes to grow up his stewards. The Bible says if we're faithful over a few things, he will make us ruler over many. So as we prove our stewardship at one level, we can graduate to the next. I want to quit this discussion with a story by Eugene Peterson in Run with the Horses. He writes about seeing a family of birds teaching the young to fly. Three young swallows were perched on a dead branch that stretched out over a lake. And the one adult swallow got alongside the chicks and started shoving them out toward the end of the branch, pushing, pushing, pushing. And at the end, one of the birds fell off. Somewhere between the branch and the water, 4 feet below, the wings started working and the fledgling was off on his own. And then the second one was at the end of the branch. And the third was not to be bullied. At the last possible moment, his grip on the branch loosened just enough so that he swung downward, then tightened again, bulldog tenacious. And the parent bird was without any sentiment. He pecked at the desperately clinging talons until it was more painful for the poor chick to hang on than risk the insecurities of flying. The grip was released and the inexperienced wings began pumping. And the mature swallow knew what the chick did not, that it would fly, that there was no danger in making it do what it was perfectly designed to do. Birds have feet, and birds can walk. Birds have talons, and they can grasp a branch securely. They can walk, and they can cling, but flying is their characteristic action. And not until they fly are they living at their best, gracefully and beautifully. And giving is what we do best. It is the air into which we were born. It is the action that was designed into us before our very birth. Some of us try desperately to hold on to ourselves, to live for ourselves, and we look so bedraggled and pathetic doing it, hanging on to the dead branch of a bank account for dear life, afraid to risk ourselves on the untried wings of giving. We don't think we can live generously because we've never tried. But the sooner we start, the better, for we are going to have to give up our lives finally, and the longer we wait, the less time we have for the soaring and the swooping life of grace. And I tell you that when a person knows what it's like to be at the end of the branch and let go. And into the gracious arms of the Lord who helps us and supports us and provides for us because we've learned how to give even beyond that which makes sense to us. Then we've really learned what life is all about. How many of you know that the great gift was God giving His gift to us? How do we know how to give? For God so loved the world that He gave His only begotten Son. And because He has shown us. Now let me ask you a question. Was that an easy gift? No, it was the most costly gift He could have given. Was it sacrificial? Absolutely. Was there anything that He left ungiven when He gave His Son? No, He gave us it all. And He is our standard. Because He has given to us, we have been enriched. Now, what shall we do? Let us prove in our own stewardship that we have learned God's basic lesson, that whatever you give, God multiplies it back to you in ways you cannot even imagine. And the book of Proverbs teaches this wonderful lesson.
1: And I want to tell you something. I am a testimony to that fact. I learned this lesson early on in my Christian life and began to practice it, and have been doing so every time, ever since we got married. We've never walked away from that. We've asked God to help us grow in our ability to do it. And we are testimonies to the fact that God never allows His children to outgive Him. He is always ahead of us, making a way and showing us the joy of being gracious and generous in that which He's entrusted to us. By the way, friends, we don't own any of this. We're just stewards. We manage this for the Lord. And when He sees we're good managers, He gives us more to manage. And that's just the way it works. And I hope you've discovered that. When we get together next time, we're going to talk about powering up your future. Proverbs for planning. Another interesting subject in the book of Proverbs. We hope you'll join us next time right here on this good station. I'm David Jeremiah. Thanks for listening.
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0: Have you been kicking yourself around the block since you got up this morning? What you did was dumb. You wish you hadn't said what you said, responded the way you responded, reacted as you reacted. You wonder if you'll ever learn, ever be perfect, always do things right. I understand, but it is not the end. Listen to God's Word. The steps of a man are established by the Lord, and he delights in his ways. When he falls, he shall not be hurled headlong, because the Lord is the one who holds his hand. The Lord loves justice and does not forsake his godly ones. They are preserved forever. If you can right your wrong, do it. But don't be defeated. God still has you by the hand. Now have a good day. This is Kay Arthur with Precepts from God's Word.
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2: 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Now let's hear from station manager Myla Yvette Pau as she shares their journey of resilience and continued mission in serving the Bicolandia. Hi, Ate Yvette. How are you doing and how is the station there in Bicol?
3: Here in Bicol po, we are actually having a lot of challenges, but because we are known as a resilient station, by the grace of God, we are all doing well, sir.
2: Yeah, that word, resilience, when I hear that, how does it describe the journey of the way through the years?
3: Resilience describes the way's journey as one of steadfast faith, perseverance, and unwavering commitment to its mission. And through the years, the station has faced various challenges and changes. Yet, it has remained strong in its purpose of communicating the good news of Jesus Christ. And of course, its mission and vision continue to live in the hearts of its staff, not only the staff, the listeners, and the supporters, whose dedication has helped sustain and strengthen the ministry. And as our station ID says, mas pinatatag sa iba't ibang hamon ng panahon, every challenge has only made the way stronger, enabling it to continue serving God and the community with passion and purpose.
2: Okay, so facing challenges, you face, you know, as a station, storms, floods, and even volcanic eruptions. Can you share a moment when you truly saw God's sustaining hand in the station's operations?
3: Yes. Over the years, the way has faced numerous challenges, including storms, floods, and even volcanic eruptions that disrupted our operations. And in those difficult moments, we truly witnessed God's sustaining hand through the people He provided. And God has blessed FEBC with partners who share the same passion and commitment to the ministry. And one of the memorable things that our chief technician, Kuya Jun, often recounts how God's faithfulness was especially evident during the pandemic. And he also remembers that a particularly remarkable act of generosity when one of our partners donated 50,000 to help sustain the station's operations during that difficult season. The gift came at a crucial time and became a powerful reminder of God's provision. And this experience has strengthened our faith and reinforced our conviction that God is the one who sustains His work, and through every disaster, crisis, and challenge, He has faithfully provided the people, resources, and encouragement needed for the way to continue broadcasting His message of hope and truth.
2: You know, adversity has a powerful way of bringing out the character of people and the station. So in what ways has, you know, numerous adversities helped define the way's identity and mission in Bicol?
3: Whenever disasters strike, the way strives to serve in whatever way it can, providing timely information, spiritual support, and a reassuring presence to those affected. And one of the clearest examples of this was during Super Typhoon Raleigh, when the overwhelming needs of devastated communities inspired the birth of iCare Mercy Ministry. And these experiences have strengthened the way's commitment to holistic ministry, addressing not only the spiritual needs of people, but also their physical and emotional well-being.
2: You mentioned iCare. This is born out of adversity and challenges. The Way is now known as the station that cares. How is this reflected in your everyday programs?
3: Yes, being the station that cares is reflected in our commitment to producing and airing relevant and diverse programs that address the current needs, concerns, and interests of our listeners. And this caring identity is also evident in how we respond to community needs, especially during times of crisis and disaster. And beyond broadcasting information, we serve as a source of encouragement, comfort, and connection.
2: Okay. You know, there's no greater time to care for people and communities, especially when there's a calamity. And being a media organization, we always say that how can we bring aid to communities during challenges like typhoons and flooding and all these calamities all around them. Can you tell us more about First Response Radio and how it serves communities during disasters and calamities?
3: One of the most significant deployments was in Catanduanes during Super Typhoon Goni, and locally known as Typhoon Raleigh, where it became an important communication platform for affected communities. And during that time, FRR served as a mouthpiece for government agencies, humanitarian organizations, and NGOs, helping relay critical information to people who had limited access to communication channels. And FRR also provided timely updates on relief operations, available services, safety advisories, and recovery efforts, ensuring that communities remain informed during a very challenging period.
2: Okay. First Response Radio, or FRR as we call it. You know, this is communication as aid. You know, this is news from the community for the community. Thank you for sharing that. How do you ensure that your content remains both biblically grounded and relevant to today's challenges?
3: We make sure that our content remains both biblically grounded and relevant to today's challenges by staying informed and being sensitive to the needs, not only the needs, but also the concerns and realities of the people we serve. And at the same time, we remain committed to the truth of God's Word as the foundation of all programs and messages. And we also listen to feedback from our audience and engage with community leaders, ministry partners, and that is to better understand the needs of the people.
2: Well, thank you, Yvette. We are talking about the impact of the media ministry, not only media, but gospel media ministry. Can you share a memorable listener story or testimony that reminds you why we do what we do in this ministry?
3: Yes, sir. One of the most memorable listener testimonies that reminds us why this ministry matters is the story of a listener who was once bedridden due to illness for 2 months. And during that difficult season, she felt lost, isolated, and burdened with many unanswered questions about her situation and her future. And in her search for comfort, she began listening to The Way. And what makes her story even more powerful is the transformation that followed. from being someone who once felt hopeless and confined by illness, she eventually grew in faith and became an active servant of God through the very radio ministry that once ministered to her. And this listener is me, now the station manager of The Way.
2: Wow, that's amazing in terms of how God reaches people where they are and using the tool of broadcasting or radio in this particular situation. 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
3: The Way is adapting its programs for digital platforms and newer audiences by expanding its presence beyond traditional radio and embracing online media where more people, especially the younger generation, are already active. 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
2: 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Partnerships are a big part of your ministry. 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
3: By working alongside government agencies, non-government organizations, schools, and faith-based groups, and we have created meaningful opportunities to meet practical needs, build lasting relationships, and demonstrate Christ's love in tangible ways. And these collaborations have also strengthened our capacity to respond during times of crisis, allowing us to coordinate more effectively in relief operations when we are in first response radio, information dissemination, and community support. And more importantly, these partnerships have become bridges that connect communities to the church and to the message of God's love.
2: So partnerships, there are many. But can you share one that really stood out?
3: Mm-hmm. Yes, we praise God for our meaningful partnership with the Naval Forces Southern Luzon. 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Many of their personnel are now actively participating in the Bible studies facilitated by our station. And this growing spiritual engagement is a powerful testament to God's work through this collaboration.
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2: 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The rain fell, the floods came, and the winds blew and beat on that house, but it did not fall, because it had been founded on the rock. Matthew 7:25. 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This has been Luis Miguel Castillo for the FEBC Report.
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5: Now we come here to the last study in the book of Esther. Last time, we saw that God, by His providence, had so overruled that when a decree went out for His people to be exterminated, that God was overruling and was moving a girl and her stepfather by His providence. They were out of His will, but He was moving because He's going to accomplish His purpose. And standeth God in the shadows, keeping watch over His own. So when that moment came, God had her on the throne so she could step in at that time. And there was no man to stand in the gap. Well, there wasn't a man here to stand in the gap, but there was a woman, Queen Esther. Thank God for her. And she doesn't look very good, the way she's presented at the beginning. And when I say good, I don't mean that she wasn't beautiful, because she was. She won the first great world beauty contest. She was Miss Universe back when they didn't have a Miss Universe. She becomes queen of one of the great world kingdoms, in fact, the second great world kingdom. And so this girl is there at the proper time, and Mordecai was right. Who knows but what she'd come to the kingdom for such a time as this? And she had. Why? Because of God's providence. God was overruling. And now a decree went out that these people can believe the king. And when they believe the king, why, there was salvation for them. And Queen Esther was the one that had the scepter of grace extended to her. We have a wonderful Savior today, and today the throne of God is not a throne of judgment. It's a throne of grace. God doesn't want to hurt you. He's got his arms outstretched to a lost world, and God is not wanting to hit anybody over the head. God is saying, come, but you'll have to come my way. You'll have to believe me. There's no salvation apart from that. But suppose some Israelite and said, well, I don't believe that decree that's come out from the king. I don't think he could be that good. I don't think that he'd do that. I'm going to protect myself, and I'm just going to make me a little Maginot line, and I'll hide back of it, and I'll make me a fortress, and I'll defend myself. And my friend, it was death for him, because he should have believed the decree that came out, and the decree's come out from God. And that decree that's come out from God today is, believe on the Lord Jesus Christ, and thou shalt be saved. And there's none other name under heaven given among men whereby we must be saved. This is the decree that's come out today from a wonderful God, and it's come out actually to a lost world. And what a wonderful decree it is. Now, will you notice? They had to have faith in this new message. And fact today is, this new message that's come out from God, that's the gospel. Christ died for our sins, according to the Scriptures. He was buried and rose again the third day, according to the Scriptures. And that men and women are saved by faith, and not by the works of the law. And to as many as would receive him, to them gave he the right to become the sons of God, even to those that don't do any more nor less than just believe on him. Be it known unto you, Peter says, that through this man is preached remission of sins. Now that was the message that's come out to us today. Now the fact of the matter is that these people, if they didn't believe it, there was no hope for them at all. Now today, you may break some bad habits. You may forsake evil. You may go to church. You may be baptized. You can take part in the Lord's Supper. And you can still be miserable. The only way in the world, friends, is to come to the message, that is God's Word, and believe it. And when you believe it, there's salvation. Now, these people, they had joy, we were told. Why? They just believed that message that had come out. And so what takes place is this wonderful time of deliverance. Now, this is the setting up of this great feast that is known as the Feast of Purim. We know very little about it, to tell the truth. It's not mentioned in the New Testament at all. Actually, there's no reference to it at all. And it is a feast that the Jews celebrate today. They attach as much importance to it as they do the Passover. They today recognize that this speaks of a great deliverance for them. And a feast day was instituted for them. It's called the Feast of Purim. And it comes from the Persian word pur, which means lot. And as the Scripture says in Proverbs 16:33, the lot is cast into the lap, but the whole disposing thereof is of the Lord. You see, it was on this day when the lot was cast that these people were delivered. Was that by chance? Oh, no. That was by the providence of God, God overruling. And now, I'm not going to read a great deal of the detail that is here. Let me begin reading at verse 1 of chapter 9 of Esther. Now in the 12th month, that is the month Adar, on the 13th day of the same, when the king's commandment and his decree drew near to be put in execution, in the day that the enemies of the Jews hoped to have power over them, though it was turned to the contrary, that the Jews had rule over them that hated them. The Jews gathered themselves together in their cities throughout all the provinces of the king Ahasuerus to lay hand on such as sought their harm, and no man could withstand them, for the fear of them fell upon all people. Now, actually, the statement was made by Herodotus that after Ahasuerus returned from his campaign against Greece, that his wife at that time, her name was Amestria, and she was a cruel, vindictive queen. Now, Amestra, of course, is Esther. And you can understand how the world outside, or at least the Greeks, got the impression that she was a cruel, vindictive queen because of the fact that she stepped in now and has been able to save her people and got rid of Haman and all the others that were the enemies at that particular time. And I suppose that a great many folk felt that the court that tried the henchmen of Hitler, and that many of them, as you know, were put for life in a concentration camp as they had treated the Jews. And at that time, and still today, a great many people think that it's maybe a little brutal and cruel to put these men in prison, that now that they ought to be let out of prison and all that sort of thing. And you can see the word could get around to those that were not in on the know that they were very brutal and cruel to treat these men like that. Well, these men were rascals of the first water, and they probably got exactly what was coming to them. They certainly got justice. Now, that was true in that day, of course, but you can understand how the word got around in that day. Now, at this feast, we are told here, and I will continue to read several verses here and then drop down in this chapter. We're told that the Jews gathered themselves together in their cities throughout all the provinces of the king Ahasuerus to lay hand on such as sought their harm. In other words, they just defended themselves. And no man could withstand them, for the fear of them fell upon all people. And all the princes of the provinces and the deputies and the governors and the officers of the king helped the Jews because the fear of Mordecai fell upon them. In other words, the very throne that had condemned them now protects them. And the very throne of God protects us today. And that's what Paul meant in the 8th of Romans when he says, "Who shall lay anything to the charge of God's elect?" It's God that justifies. Well, how does God justify? Well, who is he that condemneth? It's Christ that died. That's one thing. Number two, yea, he's risen again. Three, he's even at the right hand of God. Four, he also maketh intercession for us. Now, that's the reason today no one can condemn. Christ died for us. He rose again. He ascended to the right hand of God, and he makes intercession for us today. How wonderful this is. Now, Mordecai was there by the side of the king now, not Haman anymore, who would have put him to death, but one of their own. And today, there's a man in the glory. He knows exactly how you feel. He knows how I feel. And he's there for you and for me today. How wonderful it is to know we've got somebody up there for us. See, things have changed for us sinners. Now let me read on here. And I read verse 4. Mordecai was great in the king's house. His fame went out through all the provinces. For this man, Mordecai, grew greater and greater. And I have a Savior today. He's despised in this world. In fact, the matter is, they're saying a lot of dirty, blasphemous things about him today. But my friends, he is the man in the glory. He's King of Kings. He's Lord of Lords. He is the lily of the valley. He's the one altogether lovely. He's the chiefest among 10,000. And someday's coming. And we ought to get in practice of bending our knees to him and adoring him and praising him. It's very important. He ought to become sweeter every day. There used to be a hymn we'd sing. They don't sing it much anymore. At least I don't hear it. Sweeter as the days go by. That's the way it ought to be for you. Do you today rejoice more as a Christian than you did last year or 10 years ago? Oh, I thank God that I'm a happier Christian than I was 10 years ago. How wonderful it is. Now, let me drop down all the way down, friends, to verse 20. And Mordecai wrote these things and sent letters unto all the Jews who were in all the provinces of the king Ahasuerus, both near and far. Some folk have written in and asked, who wrote the book of Esther? Well, I said that at the end of the book we'd get at least a suggestion. Here it is. I think Mordecai wrote the book. Verse 26. Wherefore they call these days Purim, after the name of Pur. Therefore, for all the words of this letter and of that which they had seen concerning this matter which had come unto them, the Jews ordained and took upon them and upon their seed and upon all such as joined themselves unto them, so that it should not fail that they would keep these 2 days according to their writing and according to their appointed time every year. And they, by the way, have celebrated the Feast of Purim, and that these days should be remembered and kept throughout every generation, every family, every province, and every city, and that these days of Purim should not fall into disuse among the Jews, nor the memorial of them perish from their seed. Then Esther the queen, the daughter of Abihail, and Mordecai the Jew wrote with all authority to confirm this second letter of Purim. And again, I ask the question, did Mordecai write the book? I think he did. Verse 31 now, to confirm these days of Purim in their times appointed, according as Mordecai the Jew and Esther the queen had adjoined them, and as they had decreed for themselves and for their seed in the matters of the fastings and their lamentations. Drop down now to chapter 10, verse 3, the last verse. For Mordecai the Jew was next unto King Ahasuerus, and great among the Jews, and accepted by the multitude of his brethren, seeking the welfare of his people, and speaking peace to all his seed. We have a Savior that's going to bring peace one day to this world. Now, will you notice something here? There are three prayers that they pray at the time of the Feast of Purim. They thank Jehovah that they're counted worthy. The second prayer, for preserving their ancestors. And third, that they've lived to enjoy another festival. And we today as Christians say we see in it the providence of God. In the Passover feast, to us there is a spiritual meaning. Christ, our Passover, is offered for us. We have the salvation of God for us. In the Feast of Purim, we have the keeping power of God, His providence, the sovereignty of God. And Proverbs says in Proverbs 16, verse 33, the lot is cast into the lap, but the whole disposing thereof is of the Lord. And He'll keep His nation Israel. He'll keep His church. And He'll keep the individuals that are His. He's able to save to the uttermost those who come unto God through Him. Now, again, I must come back to this. The Christian today only knows of a distant providential oversight. They do not learn to walk with God in close fellowship, obeying God's Word. He knows and loves and cares. Nothing this truth can dim. He gives the very best to those who leave the choice to Him. He wants to lead you, friends, by His eye. You have to be very close to Him. And we need to move in close today. But most of us only know of this distant providence of God, of how He leads way out yonder those that won't be led. How many Christians walking in their own will? Things are going nicely. The sun is shining in the sky. The stones are removed from their pathway. And they just think they can work it out themselves. So they don't look to Him. And I could say we don't look to Him at a time like that. But then one day the winds begin to howl. The waves begin to roll. The way seems dark. And then we all of a sudden cry out to Him, Lord, save me, I'm perishing. Show me the way. And then if we get through that crisis, We say, the Lord led me. My friend, only by His providence did He lead us. We were actually not in the will of God. How many Christians that I'm talking to right now, you're really not in the will of God, are you? We hear so much today about dedication of life and heart. I get so weary of hearing that, come dedicate your life to God. Oh, my friend, I'm not asking you to do that. You can do that right now and get down on your knees and dedicate your heart and life. And then tomorrow you can be entirely out of the will of God. And then you begin to move by the providence of God. Oh, He wants to lead you today. He wants to guide you directly. He'll overrule you. I don't care what you do or where you go. And I don't care who you are. You may be a Hitler. You may be a Stalin. You may be a Judas Iscariot. But He overruled Judas Iscariot. He'll overrule you today, friend. I don't care who you are, but you can know the luxury and the joy of coming to Him, and not just in one act, but moment by moment, and day by day, seeking the will of God for your life. And you won't have to come down front in some service to do this. You can just begin to walk out from right where you are right now in the will of God. How wonderful it is. What joy it is. He wants to lead you.

0: At the same time, kapag ikaw naging inspirasyon, Pastor, nakakatulong ito na ma-build up yung mga tao na maniwala sa sarili nila. Right?
1: Yes.
0: Diba? It encourages others. Binibigyan mo sila ng faith to believe in their own ability.
1: Yes.
0: That's how you inspire people. 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
1: Yes.
0: Diba kailangan pag pag sinabi mong I wanted to inspire someone. 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
1: Right.
0: Diba, sikapin natin na pag nagsasalita tayo, hindi negatibo yung lumalabas.
1: Yes.
0: Diba, sa mga labi natin, eh paano kung wala kang ang maibibigay na positivity, that's the problem. 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So yung mga ka-generation mo, makikita mo pa, sir, you are set apart.
1: Right.
0: You are being set apart. Nang sa gayon, kaya ka sinet apart kasi yun nga yung role mo. Mag-inspire.
1: Yes.
0: To give them faith to believe in themselves.
1: Yes.
0: Diba? At yung inspiration talaga, Pastor, nagda-drive yan ng positive na change.
1: Yes.
0: Hindi pwedeng walang pagbabago if you inspire someone. Sabi nga, hindi naman kailangan buong lahat.
1: Mm-hmm.
0: Diba? At least isang tao lang ma-inspire mo, magkaroon ng positive change yung mga bagay na ginagawa mo.
1: Yes.
0: No matter how small you think is the influence.
1: Yes.
0: At least gawin mo yung part mo, diba? Kumbaga yung positivity, eventually it would turn into something active.
1: Yes.
0: Active steps na eventually magugulat ka yung simpleng parang ganito na lang, Pastor, yung simpleng araw-araw magkaroon ka ng cleanup drive. Yayain mo yung isang kaibigan mo. For example, gawin natin 'to. Gumawa tayo ng campaign.
1: Yes.
0: 'Di ba? Manawagan tayo. 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And you'll never know habang tumatagal, nakikita ng mga tao na ginagawa niyo 'yun every day. Ako naniniwala ako, people would add up every day to your cause.
1: Yes.
0: Hanggang eventually, nagugulat ka, it could transform a community also, 'di ba? And marami tayong nakikitang ganyan, Pastor, through the help of social media, 'di ba? Ngayon, lalo na ngayon, Pastor, kasi social media. Diba, talagang ang social media, kung gagamitin rin lang natin sa tamang kaparaanan, eh magiging maganda yung nito, yung impact nito. Ginagamit ito ng mga businesses.
1: Right.
0: Pastor, ngayon may mga online churches, may mga online communities that inspires others. Diba, may mga organization nag-uumpisa, Pastor, social media.
1: Yes.
0: Ganun din, wala rin silang masyadong circle of friends, wala silang masyadong kakilala.
1: Yes.
0: Diba, parang dun sa mga kaibigan nila, walang nagsusuporta dun sa advocacy nila, but when they started to post their advocacy online, meron palang like-minded people.
1: Yes.
0: Diba? 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
0: Mm-hmm.
1: Because you will eventually influence other people, you have to really check where you are coming from. Am I coming from a positive source? Am I coming from the true source? Or maybe, excited lang ako kaya gusto kong
0: gawin. Or pwede nating sabihin, Pastor, na may mga ibang tao na kung bakit gusto nilang sumikat,
1: diba?
0: Or to be popular. Kasi self-gain.
1: Yes, right.
0: Kumbaga, yun yung binabanggit mo, Pastor, that we have to check our motives.
1: Yes.
0: How we wanted to really inspire people.
1: Yes.
0: Yung motive mo, parang ganito yung Pastor,

0: Experts say parts of France, Germany, and Italy may yield 10% below their five-year average, and many blame El Nino for these conditions. European Commissioner for Agriculture and Food, Christoph Hansen, said, quote, "These events are a reminder that we must prepare for a future in which extreme weather becomes more frequent." Now, as far as weather goes, of course, we don't truly know what lies ahead, but preparing for the future is wise. And our God has revealed something about that, namely, that everyone will stand before His judgment, and there is only one way to prepare: to come to Christ by faith and be born again. Welcome to Haven Today. I'm David Wolin, sharing the great story that's all about Jesus. We're in a series called Born Again, the Message of the Great Awakening. Today, we'll give our attention to two of the greatest lessons from the greatest global revival since the days of the early church. And the first lesson is, in the words of Jonathan Edwards, the necessity of the new birth. And I believe the Western church today needs to give renewed attention to this. And the second is a warning. Among the leaders of the Great Awakening, there was a weed, a bitter root, which was allowed to grow amid the Lord's harvest. It was damaging to their gospel witness then, as it could be for ours today, if we fail to learn from it. Now, there is so much to learn, and this is why we've given extra attention to a recent film telling the story of George Whitefield, who proclaimed the gospel to millions.
1: The Father of lights says in his word, "For you who honor my name, the Son of righteousness will rise with healing in its wings." My friends, do you want to be free? Liberty is found in him alone. Do you want to live? He alone gives eternal life. Because of the tender mercy of our God, the rising sun will come to us from heaven to shine on those living in darkness. I beseech you, do not reject so great a gift. A greater

the voice of Davy Flowers and Oh But God. This is Haven Today. I'm David Wolin, and today I'd like to begin with a question. What do all unbelievers have in common that prevents them from seeing the kingdom of God? What is it that changes when that person comes to God in repentance and faith and accepts the free gift of salvation in Jesus Christ? Now, biblically, there is an answer, but relationally, when you get into the messy details of someone else's life, and every person has a unique background and set of experiences and fears and desires, hurts, temptations, proclivities, temperament, all of that stuff, right? When you engage a person in light of all of these things, the question about what is needed for that person to come to Christ, it can tend to be a little murky, a little messy, and that's because we are messy. But let's consider a few case studies here, and hopefully it will start to become clear. So, first, case

study. I was involved in an evangelism ministry years ago, and I recall this story. There was a man who had been coming to Bible study as a seeker, and he was asking spiritual questions. And it took quite a number of meetings for him to build up a sufficient level of trust until finally the day came when he opened up about his past. And he told about the day when, as his mother was dying from cancer, as he was a little boy, a Catholic priest had come to his house and visited with his mother, and then, leaving his mother's bedroom, he passed by and knelt down next to him and said, pointing up to the crucifix on the wall, "Son, you'd better be praying to him," and he pointed to Christ on the cross, and he said, "You'd better be praying to him if your mother is going to live." And when the day came that his mother died, that was the day he stopped praying. For this man, this moment was a deep, deep hurt, and it was a spiritual obstacle all his life. It was something he needed to bring before God and reconcile. Now, if he were able to do that, would it be enough? Would he then be reconciled to God and be a Christian? That's one example. Let's take another. The intellectual skeptic. Someone who has perhaps an Ivy League education, very smart, very sharp, and taught not simply to doubt, but to discount the truth claims of Scripture and religion in general, including the existence of God. Now, what is needed for this person to be saved? Can this person be reasoned into the kingdom of God through apologetic arguments? Or to put it more bluntly, if every single one of the objections to the gospel were answered convincingly, would that do it? Would this person be a Christian? Or let's take one more. Let's consider a person who has little to no knowledge of the Bible. Maybe they've never even heard the name of Jesus. And in some parts of the world, this is still true today. There are still unreached people groups. And so this person does not know what the Bible says about sin, the holiness of God, how the Son of God entered our world to suffer and die for the lost. Now, what is this person's biggest problem? What is the great impediment between them and salvation? Well, it seems obvious, right? They need to hear the gospel. And Paul speaks to this in Romans 10 about those who have never heard. He says, "How then will they call on him in whom they have not believed? And how are they to believe in him of whom they have never heard?" So does that person need to hear? Yes. Does that person need to gain understanding? Yes. But will hearing and understanding the scriptures save that person? Well, on that point, consider this. Today, there are countless secular scholars with a profound knowledge of Scripture, even in the original language, and with expert knowledge of the historic doctrines of Christianity, and yet their knowledge, which greatly surpasses most Christian believers, is insufficient. So there are three examples here: someone with deep spiritual wounds, another with intellectual objections, and another with no knowledge of Scripture at all. Now, an effective evangelist would both notice and compassionately engage each of these unique concerns individually in the course of sharing the gospel, and yet all three of these people do, in fact, share the same problem, and it is a different problem than what we've heard so far. Unless they respond to the good news of the gospel by faith, they will not be born again. No one who believes is not born again, and no one who is born again does not believe. They are inseparably joined, and that's true according to the witness of Scripture. And so today, we're going to tackle the question of why it is that we need to be born again and what it is that actually changes when a person is born again. And for that, we'll turn to Ephesians chapter 2, starting in verse 1. And the first four words state this plainly. Paul is writing to believers in Ephesus, reminding them of where they once were before they came to Christ. He writes, "And you were dead." The reason you and I must be born again to have eternal life is because we were spiritually dead before we were made alive in Christ.
And now let's hear Paul explain this more fully. He writes, "And you were dead in the trespasses and sins in which you once walked, following the course of this world, following the prince of the power of the air, the spirit that is now at work in the sons of disobedience, among whom we all once lived in the passions of our flesh, carrying out the desires of the flesh and the mind, and were by nature children of wrath, like the rest of mankind." This is an incredibly bold and provocative statement. And as a side note, prince of the power of the air is one of those idioms in the original language that's hard to translate with precision into English. And so in terms of how the ancient world saw the universe, the cosmos, the air is pointing to a spiritual world that cannot be seen. Prince of the power of the air refers to the dark spiritual powers at work in our world, which we cannot see. And in a sense, we are born into this world with that bondage applied to us. We were born with shackles binding us spiritually, and that is without exception. However, this is not a commonly held presumption by unbelievers in our world today. Just imagine the kind of response you'd get if you were to station yourself on a busy street corner and you began asking passersby to stop and answer just one question. Picture this. Clipboard in hand, you say to them, "Would you please answer whether, in your view, the following set of statements accurately describes how all human beings, including yourself, were born into this world? One, you were dead in your trespasses and sins, and two, following the way of this world. Not only that, three, following the devil. Four, born as a child of disobedience, which means number five, like everyone else by nature, you were born a child of wrath." And then now, with a smile on your face, pencil in hand, you look up and say, "Would you agree or disagree?" You can imagine the kinds of responses that kind of question would get. Suffice to say, our world does not accept this. It cannot. After all, do dead people know they are dead? One of the most influential Bible teachers in my own life, and in fact, we've had him on Haven Today as a guest recently, Dr. Eric Tonnis, years ago gave a live television interview on a secular news station, and I recall watching at one point in the conversation, the host turned to him and said, "Isn't Christianity essentially just a crutch for the weak?" And I loved his response. His eyes actually lit up, and he leaned in and said, "Actually, you haven't gone nearly far enough. Christianity is not a crutch for the weak. It's more like CPR for the dead." And the host was speechless. We need to be convinced of this ourselves as followers of Christ if we are going to engage our world effectively with the gospel. Yes, we need to engage and care for and minister to the wounds and hurts of others. Yes, we do need to reason and to persuade others intellectually. And yes, of course, we need to bring the word of God and share the gospel with those who have never heard. And yet, if any of our efforts along these lines will bear fruit, a responsive faith joined together with the miraculous working of the Spirit of God, together that is what brings a person from death to life and makes them born again. And now, here comes the bombshell question. How exactly does this work? What happens on God's side of things and what happens on the human side? Clearly, God is doing something. Dead people cannot make themselves alive, and yet a response of repentant faith in Christ is clearly required as well. The Bible makes both clear. So how do those two work in concert together? And of course, I'm teeing up here the centuries-old Calvinist-Arminian debate, and if you want to start an argument over the table of fellowship in the family of God, throwing this question out there is a great way to do it. It is a combustible issue. And I know with 100% certainty there are opposing viewpoints among some believers who are listening right now. So am I now going to weigh in on this to try to resolve that tension? Well, sorry to disappoint, but I am not going to do that today.
Scripture holds these two truths in tension with each other, and it's good to wrestle through them yourself with your Bible open and asking the Spirit of God to lead you. What I do want to do today is to speak to a critically important issue that is connected to, is adjacent to, the Calvinist-Arminian debate, and it's an important point I rarely hear people making. And I believe that is to the detriment of the advance of the gospel. And so in this larger series on Haven today, we've been talking about revival and specifically the core message of the Great Awakening. And here is a great illustration of the point. In the Great Awakening, there are several figures. Prominently, we see George Whitefield, the traveling preacher and evangelist, and he was the Calvinist. But then there's his one-time dear friend, John Wesley, who had been so instrumental in bringing him to Christ, and his theology was Arminian. On these issues, they did not agree, and yet, here's the point. They both effectively preached the gospel, and God profoundly, powerfully, undeniably used them both, so much so that the ripple effect of both of their legacies are vitally connected to the Christian faith of millions and millions of people over the last 300 years. And get this, both Whitefield and Wesley agreed on the vital necessity of preaching about the new birth, of echoing the words of Jesus, and emphasizing that every person must be born again to have true salvation in Christ. It was not their convictions about free will and the sovereignty of God that made one of them or the other a better or worse evangelist. The results of each of their ministries really do speak for themselves. However, the bitterness of their disagreement actually did impede their evangelism. Although, thankfully, they were able to mend their relationship and friendship somewhat before the end of their lives. Now, let's bring this home to the here and now. Many of us are likely more convinced by one side of this debate than the other, and that's okay. But here's the point. We must not let that become so divisive in our hearts that disagreement disrupts unity and then turns to bitterness, because that bitterness would metastasize into conflict, and the enemy would love nothing better. And why do I say that? Well, remember how Jesus said that the world would know we are his disciples? He says this in John 13, verses 34 and 35, "A new commandment I give to you, that you love one another. Just as I have loved you, you are to love one another. By this, all people will know that you are my disciples, if you have love for one another." And the good news of the gospel ought to bring us together in joyful unity. That's where Paul takes it after this first section of Ephesians 2. And now, here, he turns his attention to that good news. Remember those first four words of verse 1, "and you were dead"? Now he says in verse 4, "but God, being rich in mercy because of the great love with which he loved us, even when we were dead in our trespasses, made us alive together with Christ. By grace you have been saved." Now, in the previous section, we heard Paul declaring that, like everyone else, we were dead, following the devil and under the wrath of God. And if you accept that truth, then what Paul has now just said is the very best news you or I or the world could ever hear, that the wrath of God does not preclude the love of God. And in fact, it is his love that has broken through at unimaginable cost. The Lord has made it possible for spiritually dead people to be brought into life through faith. And this is what it means to be born again, to be brought into new life in Christ. And it is entirely a work of God's grace. It's undeserved and unearned. It simply flows from overflowing, generous goodness in the heart of God. And in Christ, for those who have been born again, this is the bottom line for us. We are now alive in him. Even though, for a time, we're living in this fallen world, in bodies of flesh that still struggle with sin, and yet we are alive. And that aliveness, if you will, it is as true for you and me in the here and now as it will be one day in eternity. And we can know that because of Paul's profound words in verse 6. He says,
of you and me, together with all of the saints, that right now our God has raised us up with him and seated us with him in the heavenly places in Christ Jesus, so that in the coming ages he might show the immeasurable riches of his grace in kindness toward us in Christ. And this is true today. Equally with all of your brothers and sisters in Christ across the world, across denominational differences, across the timeline of history, we are one body united in Christ, and where we are headed for eternity is so certain that even though we are not there yet, Paul here can speak of our future as a present reality right now. Oh, there is so much glory and so much mystery wrapped up with all of this. And we should probe deeply in Scripture and study and sharpen our understanding as much as we possibly can, but don't let that keep us from having a sense of wonder and humility and awe as we behold that which is still utterly beyond us. We behold these truths, these wonders, almost like an infant in the arms of a parent, carried into places that he or she cannot fully understand and only partially perceives. But here's the promise. One day in Christ, we will see. Because those who are born again will see the kingdom of God. This is Haven Today. I'm David Wolin. Won't you come back again next time? We'll be keeping it all about Jesus. It's the great story here on Haven Today.

0: happening in our country. But still, nafo-focus tayo dun sa mga magagandang bagay sa ibang tao. And when we are alone, it gives us also na parang, bakit ako nandito? Why do I still feel stuck in this? Parang sila, ang dami na raw nilang savings. And obvious naman, nakakapag-travel na, no?
1: Mm-hmm.
0: So, what do we do? Yun ang tanong natin. So, hindi naman maiiwasan na hindi ka na magsosocial. But of course, if it's that if it's something that keeps you from comparing yourself to others, pwede mo sigurong bawas-bawasan.
1: Yes. No? Mm-hmm.
0: Yung pag-doom-scrolling ng mga bagay, ng mga things na alam mo namang temporary lang,
1: mm-hmm,
0: or material things that will not really give you joy or purpose in this life. So instead na mag-compare, ano po ang dapat nating gawin? Well, I'm just gonna give you siguro 2 to 3 things that
1: mm-hmm
0: you can start doing. Number one is to be thankful,
1: mm-hmm,
0: to cultivate an attitude of gratitude before God.
1: Mm-hmm.
0: Correct? Because you only compare things when you feel like sila meron ay ikaw at ikaw ay wala.
1: Mm-hmm.
0: Okay? Because hindi mo naman i-compare kung pareho kayong meron nun, eh, no?
1: Mm-hmm.
0: Kung pareho kayong may family na or may boyfriend or getting married. So, nakukumpare mo yung bagay na meron sila na wala ka. So, the first thing is to be grateful with what you have, with what God has given you, no? Not also to be proud. Kasi pwede namang ikaw yung nasa other side na marami ka nang na-experience.
1: Yes.
0: Tapos, ikaw naman yung magpapakita ng mga bagay na, eto na, marami na ako narating. Pero itong mga kababata ako, parang wala pang naaabot.
1: Mm-hmm.
0: No? If you are grateful, then it should give you the opportunity to also share it to others. If you have the chance to avoid comparison, ikaw naman din yung matutong magbigay sa iba.
1: Mm-hmm.
0: Diba? And then you will realize na those things are better when shared. And siguro pangalawa is that when you are in a tendency to compare, okay, you have mm-hmm to realize who is the giver of the good and perfect gifts. Because when we see God as the giver of the good and perfect gifts, then you know, pwede ka rin magkaroon ng mga bagay na yon. Okay?
1: Mm-hmm.
0: It's just a matter of the Lord knowing when is the time for you to experience that. Kasi merong mga bagay na it's in our control, right? Pero
1: mm-hmm
0: marami ding mga bagay na is really in the timeline of God.
1: Amen.
0: And thank God kasi sa ang nakakaalam nung pinakatamang panahon for mm-hmm us to experience that. Especially for those na nananalangin for God's best, no? Na kanilang magiging lifetime partner.
1: Mm-hmm.
0: Kasi alam ko, Kayla, ito rin yung time na parang nakakakaba na eh, no? Na parang, Lord, meron pa ba? Darating ko ba siya? May iniintay pa ba ako?
1: Mm-hmm.
0: And yung prayer ko kanina, Kayla, before the start of our segment, is that, Lord, hindi lang tumalino yung mga kaagapay natin with the wisdom, but maka-experience din sila ng true freedom and relief as they listen to our conversation.
1: Mm-hmm.
0: Na the God of peace is with you mm-hmm in this season. So, there's no need to compare. There's no need to be rattled by the timeline you have set for yourself. He knows what He is doing.
1: Mm-hmm.
0: Yan.
1: Amen. 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

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How about sa school o sa workplace? 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Isa ito sa pinakamasakit na pwede nating maramdaman. 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Same house, same roof, but different hearts. And the painful truth is this. You can be physically close, but emotionally far. Maraming relationships ang hindi nasisira dahil sa isang malaking betrayal o isang malaking kasalanan. But because of unresolved small conflicts and pride that refuses to give way. Nakakalungkot, no, na unti-unting nagiging culture na sa maraming tao ito ngayon. And then there's Jesus, when he speaks something countercultural about all of this. In Matthew chapter 5 verse 9, he said, "Blessed are the peacemakers, for they will be called children of God." Notice he didn't say, "Blessed are the peace lovers," yung mga taong ayaw lang ng gulo. He rather said, "Peacemakers." Sila yung mga actively gumagawa ng paraan para mag-restore ng peace. Meaning to say, kaagapay, in a world full of bashers, critics, and offenders, God is raising builders. Peace builders. Hindi sila yung mga tao who avoids conflict, but people who step into it with humility, forgiveness, and courage. Because sometimes, kaagapay, peace doesn't happen naturally. It has to be built, rebuilt, and restored.
And the question today is simple but powerful. Kaagapay, are you willing to take the first step? Are you willing to be intentional in rebuilding the peace? Aba, sige nga. Mag-heart check tayo kaagapay. How do we really know if we are willing to be peace builders? Una, peace builders choose peace over pride. Ang tunay na peace builder ay mas pinipili ang kapayapaan kaysa sa sariling pride, kahit pa may karapatan at may kakayahan kang lumaban. 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Hindi sinabi na blessed are the pride keepers o argument winners, kundi peacemakers. 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Napakalinaw nito kaagapay, no? As far as it depends on you. Ibig sabihin lang nito, we have a choice and a part to do in keeping the peace. Yes, hindi natin kontrolado ang ugali at actions ng iba, pero may responsibility tayo kung paano tayo magre-respond kaagapay. Ang totoong peace builder ay hindi naghihintay ng perfect environment. Tayo. 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Mahirap man for some of us, dahil we took care and gave so much importance sa ating mga pride. But Jesus is reminding us that blessed are the peacemakers. Those who chooses humility over ego, restoration over winning, and understanding over retaliation. Ikalawa, peace builders take the first step to reconcile. 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But I was reminded sa nasusulat sa Matthew chapter 5 verses 23 and 24. Sabi doon, first, go and be reconciled to your brother, then come and offer your gift. Such a beautiful picture of how reconciliation matters to our God. The relationships we have is a spiritual priority sa mata ng Panginoon. Hindi pwedeng okay ang relationship natin kay God, pero nananatiling broken at damaged ang relationships natin with others. At mas masakit ay wala tayong ginagawa para ayusin to. Maraming reminders pa ang salita ng Diyos tungkol dito kaagapay. Tulad ng sinabi sa 2 Corinthians chapter 5 verse 18, God gave us the ministry of reconciliation. Sabi naman sa Colossians chapter 3 verse 13, bear with each other and forgive one another. Forgive as the Lord forgave you. At napakaraming pang verses in the Bible where God is constantly reminding us to take the first step to reconciliation. Paano nga ba natin gagawin sa real life ito kaagapay? Ang first step could be a simple message. Hey, pwede ba tayong mag-usap? 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
Sorry, Admi, nasabi akong nakasakit sa'yo. This may show a different side of you na unguarded at very vulnerable. Pero hindi ito sign of weakness, kaagapay. Rather, ito ay sign of maturity. Lastly, peace builders reflects the heart of God. 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He took the initiative. He took the first step. Through Jesus, He bridged the gap between us and Him. And that is the ultimate act of peacemaking. Ang sarap sa pakiramdam kaagapay, no, that we are at peace with God. And right now, it's our time to be peacemakers towards others. Hindi ito pagiging nice person lang kaagapay. Dahil as we uphold peace, we represent God's heart to the world. Sa bawat pagkakataon na pinipili mo ang forgiveness over revenge, humility over pride, at reconciliation over division, nakikita ng ibang tao si Jesus sa'yo. And He is alive in you, kaagapay.